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When a stranger stopped beside me in an antique Cadillac.

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It ain't like it was in the 50s when I was here. I mean, you got Waylon Jennings, Willie Nelson, Guy Clark, Billy Joe

0: Lake this summer. 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

Emerson Drive. I should be sleeping. This is CJWE, Alberta's best country. Hello, Tansy, everyone. What is going on? It is Daryl joining you on this Friday evening, this beautiful Friday night. I hope everybody had such a great week at work if you were working this week, and just a great week overall. I'll be with you over the next couple of hours here on CJWE. We can have such a good start to our weekend together as everything is good now. We're into the Friday evening. Let's enjoy some country music, get our weekend kicked off on the right foot. Let's keep it going. Here's Tracy Byrd, Lifestyles of the Not So Rich. This is CJWE.

0: Alberta's best country. That was Chase Beckham, Everything I Need. It is a Friday night, and I appreciate you joining me here. It is Daryl with you. All kinds of great stuff going on this weekend in southern Alberta, but if you wanted to check out a powwow, well, the Okotoks Powwow, Teepee Camp, and all Indigenous Artisan Market, it started a little bit earlier today, and it runs until Sunday, and it's all totally free to go and check out. All ages, bring the family, and you can go check out some wonderful powwow dancing, a nice teepee camp, and if you want to buy some homemade Indigenous artisan products, you can certainly do so as well. We get all kinds of information for you up on this event, and of course, stuff coming up next week into next weekend. We try to update the page as much as possible, so if you're looking for an event to go to, you can head to our website at cjwe.ca.
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0: Bella Langley, Morgan Wallen. What a powerhouse duo that is. Teaming up, I Can't Love You Anymore. This is CJWE. Don't forget that Radio Bingo is back tomorrow here on CJWE starting at 6 p.m. $10,000 up for grabs tomorrow. Nice little chunk of change. So make sure that you are in that game if you want to play some Radio Bingo. Here's Garth Brooks, Papa Loved Mama on Alberta's Best Country.
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0: Melissa Mitchell, Tenpenny on a Friday night. Same Moon is the song title. This is CJWE. I don't know if I got any sports people listening to me right now. I played a lot of sports growing up, still try and play quite a bit of sports. And I stumbled across something the other day that I think is quite interesting. And it doesn't even apply to like sports, but it's just kind of in general. The first thing that you do when you play sports and you get a little injury, right? Everybody, put some ice on it. The trainer will bring some ice, whatever. Well, there's a new study that's suggesting icing an injury may make pain last twice as long. It's actually by McGill University. Now, they did do this with mice, and they treated the mice with ice after injuries, and they stayed in pain much longer than those given room temperature treatment. Scientists believe icing may disrupt neutrophils, immune cells that help the body switch off pain. So when they restored those cells, recovery improved, and it also said that earlier research showing anti-inflammatory drugs like ibuprofen may also prolong pain. So it's an interesting little concept. Again, you got to take it with a grain of salt. It is just with mice. So you got to take that with what you will. But if you played sports or just in general, like if you need ice to ice an injury, that's always the go-to. But apparently that and ibuprofen or other anti-inflammatory drugs and treatment, apparently it's not the best for you, but again, that's just in mice. We'll have to see how this goes, but I thought it's something very interesting I found, and I thought you would like to know.
1: When a child is in the hospital, visitors come to say hello, and when visiting hours are over, they leave. But family does whatever it takes to stay. At Ronald McDonald House, we believe families shouldn't have to fight alone, so we make sure they have everything they need, with a community of support, warm meals, and a place to rest. Because when a child is sick, family stays, and Ronald McDonald House stays with them.
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playing the music you know and love. This is CJWE, Alberta's best country, now in Dene. Shinezu nahea nauts eje edila nits igonde erato. Ejo nahendeik e nahea shinezu nauts eje.

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1: Canadian country group Rivertown Saints, long time coming on CJWE. We are just flying through. It's already been over an hour. Having a lot of fun here on the show, and I hope you are as well. That song from the Rivertown Saints, that's coming in 2020. Kind of like a little bit of rock feel on that one too, which is always cool. And we'll go from 2020, we'll take things back a little bit to the early 1990s when Clay Walker had a song reaching the top of the Billboard Hot Country Singles, now known as the Hot Country Songs Chart. It's Dreaming With My Eyes Wide Open on Alberta's Best Country.

0: Make a Liar, Jackson Dean on Alberta's Best Country, CJWE. All kinds of great stuff coming up this weekend into next weekend as well. I'll just put a couple things on your radar. In High River, they're having their parade of garage sales. Last year, they had over 100 houses participate. This year, they are anticipating just as much, if not more. There's going to be an address that's included on a map of garage sales starting June 1st. There's going to be signs all over saying garage sale. You can go out and check out a bunch of different things. It's totally free to check out. And of course, if you want to purchase a couple of objects, well, then you can certainly do that. But totally free to just go out and about and check out some of that. And also, there is the Calgary Stampede Community Roundup taking place at the Seven Chiefs Sportsplex and Jim Starlight Center. That is going down on June 6th as well. There's going to be a parade and a festival in Diamond Valley. All kinds of great stuff to check out. So, if you're looking for some events, just go to our website and our events page at cjwe.ca.
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Tyler Hubbard and his 2024 track Park on Alberta's Best Country, CJWE. That is from the Strong album, released again in 2024. That was the album's fourth single, excuse me. And it was created toward the end of a writer's retreat in Florida. There was a couple of different teams working on songs alongside Tyler Hubbard, who he had kept just moving between rooms as the songs were being developed. It's a really cool story, just to hear kind of how songs always get developed. I'm really into that kind of stuff. But let's keep things going anyway. We got Tyler Hubbard. Now we got some Steve Earle taking things back a bit again. The rain came down. It's here on CJWE.

0: Brett Young is going to be our final artist that we listen to together. I got to skedaddle on out of here as our time together has come to an end, unfortunately. But thank you so much for making me a part of your Friday night and being a part of my Friday night as well. I really do truly appreciate it. Whatever you're up to the rest of your Friday evening, hope you have a lovely, safe, fantastic time. I will see everybody back. We'll do it again in a week next Friday. Have a great, fantastic, wonderful weekends and another week at work. If you're looking for events, go to our website, cjwe.ca, and make sure that you are listening all weekend, all week long, right here to CJWE, Alberta's best country.
1: Water is one of the first elements. Water is one of the natural laws. Water is life. Water is bimatsuin, like, you know, the water you see there. It has a spirit. So how can we legislate a spirit? It's impossible.
0: That was Elder Bernice Stoney of Samson Cree Nation in Muscogee, sharing her voice and connection to the water. Today, that water is at risk. On March 14th, Alberta enforced Bill 7, the Water Amendment Act, without the free, prior, and informed consent of First Nations. In response, the Chief Steering Committee on Technical Services and Keepers of the Water stand in unified opposition. This legislation merges the Peace Slave and Athabasca River basins into one system, covering nearly 80% of Alberta's river flow. For many, this goes beyond policy. It's about protecting the water, the land, and future generations. We call on Albertans, municipalities, and downstream communities. Stand with us. 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

0: I guess it's just the senselessness, the ridiculousness of it, that these things don't have to happen.
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0: 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There's other choices. They could get a cab. They could stay overnight. They could have somebody else drive them. And there'd be a lot of people left alive in this world today if those choices had been exercised.
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1: That is strong. Kenyayayikakimatu. That is strong. Kenyayayikakimatu. That is weak. Kenmatayikakimatu. That is weak.
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0: Breaker 19, this here's a rubber duck. You got a copy on me, Big Ben? Come on. Yeah, 10-4, Big Ben, for sure, for sure. By golly, it's clean clear to Flagtown. Come on. Yeah, that's a big 10-4 there, Big Ben. Yeah, we definitely got the front door. Good buddy, mercy sakes alive. Looks like we got us a
1: dark of the moon on the 6th of June in a Kenworth pulling logs.

a roadblock up on the clover leaf, and them bears was wall to wall. And them smokies as thick as bugs on a bumper. They even had a bear in the air. I says, calling all trucks, this here's the duck. We

Interstate 44 like a rocket sled on rails. Oh, we tore up all of our swindle sheets and left them sitting on the scales. By the time we hit that Chi-town, and Bears was getting smart, he brought up some reinforcements from the Illinois National Guard.

Sounds like coming home. This is CJWE. Now in Dene. Na he kents in yagots iti laundi narete. Edila nitsigon de eraton.

0: It's an international award-winning event, and CJWE is excited for its return. 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
1: 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Edila ni tigonde erazon, echo na hende ke shinezun, nauseje.

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This is CJWE now and Dene. Ejol na hende ke Dene naja de wans eti la nitsi gon de era.

0: The Moccasin Telegraph on CJWE, Alberta's best country. 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

0: Chevy Beaulieu, it's called Any Easier, and it's Saturday, the weekend has arrived. How you doing? Good morning, my name is Sean. This hour, Alberta's best country from John Michael Montgomery, Dean Brody, George Strait, and the Oak Ridge Boys. This is Joe Diffie and Ships That Don't Come In. This is CJWE.
1: I could tell he'd had a tough life by the way he sat and stared. And me, I'd come to push and shove.

0: John Michael Montgomery, it's Cover You in Kisses. This is CJWE. You'll find us in Calgary at 88.1, Red Deer at 88.7, and it's Saturday with Sean. The weekend has arrived. Have you got plans? If you're looking for some, swing by the website, cjwe.ca. Click on the concert and events link. Lots going on this weekend. I'll give you a few ideas, maybe a couple of examples. As the show rolls on, I think we'll be heading out to do a little shopping today. I want to get a porch goose. Have you heard about porch geese? Porch gooses? Porch geeses? You put them on your porch and put them in different outfits? And
1: no.
0: A lot of people are putting geese. It's like you go to Canadian Tire, Home Depot, wherever, Rona, Revy, whatever. And it's a goose. And apparently you can change its outfits and things, and it's a porch goose.
1: No, I have a porch bear. I actually have 3 bears on my porch that I use.
0: Are those little ones that have like a welcome sign? Or
1: no, I don't have welcome signs. Mine are ceramic, so they're really freaking heavy.
0: Okay.
1: Probably 20 or 30 pounds each. And so, yeah, they're really heavy, and I've had them for years and years. But, yeah, I don't have a goose. I have bears.
0: And no welcome signs. We don't want the doorbell rang. We don't want people knocking on the door. We'd much rather you just didn't walk up the stairs.
1: Pretty much.
0: Someone rang the doorbell. Hit the floor.
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Hey, it's Saturday with Sean and Lethbridge. We're coming to see you. Counting the days until our listener appreciation concert at the Lethbridge Friendship Center. Save the date. It's June 12th, noon until 2. Trevor Panzak's going to be there. Chase Morgan, Rudy Stranglingwolf, and Brenton Rose. We'll have some food and some fun. Hopefully we'll see you there. This is Pat Green's Wave on Wave on CJWE.

0: Brian Country, and she knows it. This is CJWE in Calgary at 88.1, 106.3 in Medicine Hat. And it's Saturday. It's the weekend with Sean. Hello there. Yeah, I'm going to sneak out and get myself one of these porch geese today. We've got a welcome sign, and we've got a little bench that we put a flower on, but somebody down the way has a porch goose, and I was flipping through TikTok the other day. They're all the rage. And you can put them in different outfits and stuff. It's like having a Barbie or a G.I. Joe. Although G.I. Joe, you didn't replace his outfits much. It was more so the Barbies and the Kens and things. But I'm thinking we got to get one. Have you got one?
1: I do not, but I know some people that do have a porch goose.
0: When did this start?
1: 2-3 years ago.
0: I had no idea. I was flipping through TikTok and I see this woman who was so excited because she got the last of the porch gooses. Or the porch geeses are what?
1: And they're dressed up in different apparel.
0: Yes, you can change the outfits.
1: You didn't know that?
0: Where have I been?
1: Get with the program, man.
0: Good call. I think I'm going to have to sneak out and get a porch goose.
1: They look really cute.
0: Neighbor down the way has one. It looks like it's in a raincoat.
1: Yes.
0: Yeah.
1: And little rubber boots.
0: That's the one. I'm going to have to do them one better. I don't know how, but, you know, it's a competition.

0: get one on a motorbike.
1: There it is.
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Gil Grand, it's Famous First Words, and it's Saturday. The weekend rolls on with Sean. Wherever you're headed today, take us with you. Nothing but Alberta's best country all weekend long. This hour, Kenny and Dolly, also Charlie Walker, Ella Langley, and Blake Shelton. This is Morgan Wallen, and this is CJ.

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0: Islands in the Stream, Kenny Rogers, Dolly Parton. 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And it's Saturday with Sean. Hello there. I'm curious, does anyone else do this? Nick and I have been doing a lot of work in the backyard. It's getting things tidied up, trying to get some grass to grow in spots that, well, the grass hasn't been growing all that well. And it's been coming in nicely. Did a deep, a dethatching, I believe. Then tossed some grass seed down, got some dirt down, and things are coming along. And each and every day, we walk out and just kind of take a look at the work we've done. See what's coming up, see what needs a little help. It's an everyday occurrence, if not once or twice a day. Do you want to go for a walk around the backyard? Sure, let's do that. And then it's the dandelions, and that's what you're doing, huh?
1: Digging out my dandelions.
0: Nick was doing ours. It never fails. Like, she's out there every day. She's got a thing with the dandelions.
1: Oh, yeah.
0: And you pick a couple, and a couple pop up over there, and then you pick a couple over there. They just pop up everywhere.
1: Yes, but there's some people that have their whole lawn is dandelions, and I don't want that yard to be mine, okay?
0: Well, no, you don't want that yard to be the one next to you either.
1: Well, it's just...
0: Because when those things
1: ugly.
0: When those things get all puffy and those seeds blow over to your house...
1: Seeds my lawn, you know what I mean?
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0: High Valley brings their Paradise and Hurricanes tour to Lethbridge, March 22nd. 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

right here, right now, and it's Saturday with Sean, and right here, right now is not when Radio Bingo starts. It starts at 6 tonight, so you got lots of time to sneak out and get your hands on cards. Why would I want to do that, Sean? It's your chance to win 10 grand. So, you sneak out, you get some cards, get some snacks, and then be here at 6, okay? Good luck. You'll find a full list of all the sellers at CJWE.ca. This is Charlie Walker, and this is CJWE. Well, I'm...

0: Little Sister, Dwight Yoakam, this is CJWE in Red Deer at 88.7, 106.3 in Medicine Hat. And it's Saturday, it's the weekend, and it's Sean. And I'm curious if you were one of the runners of the Calgary Marathon last weekend. Over 20,000, 1,600 plus volunteers. But I'm curious how the runners are feeling. How are your legs? First few days can be a little tough. You come across a set of stairs and you're like, no, no, no. And then you try sitting down. Legs don't bend all that well. It's all so fun. But congratulations, you've entered a pretty special group of people. Less than 1% have completed a full marathon. So, job well done. Now, let me bring up another run. If you're looking for one, Red Deer Hospice getting set for their 19th annual run in the hopes of raising $60,000 for the hospice care in Red Deer. Daniel Barker Tremblay has the details.
1: The 19th annual Red Deer Hospice run hike will take place at Bower Ponds on June 7th, starting at 9 a.m., featuring a 1-kilometer, 3-kilometer, and 5-kilometer routes in support of the Red Deer Hospice Society. Fonda DeVaro, community partnership manager with the Red Deer Hospice, speaks on the event aiming to bring the community together while raising funds for hospice care and support services with a goal to raise $60,000.
2: So this is the 19th annual run hike for hospice presented by RSM. 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
1: In Red Deer, I'm Daniel Barker Tremblay.
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2: Good morning and welcome to the May edition of Ask the Lawyer across Alberta on Windspeaker Radio, CFWE and CJWE. I'm your host, Warren Berg, and joining us again this month is Cynthia Carrolls of Weir Bowen LLP in Edmonton. And Cynthia, this month you brought a fresh new voice that we haven't met before.
3: Yes, well, great to be back. And yes, I am delighted to have Toby Vicker join us for her very first time in the hot seat here at Ask the Lawyer. Toby is one of our newest associates at Weir Bowen, and you know, although it feels like we've known her for a very long time, she actually came to us as a summer student and then went on to clerk with the Alberta Court of Justice. So I guess that kind of speaks to the fact that not only we thought she was great, but the courts did too.
2: Well, welcome, Toby.
4: Thank you, Warren, and thank you, Cynthia. Hopefully I'll be able to live up to the kind introduction.
2: Weir Bowen is an Edmonton-based law firm. Its lawyers represent clients throughout Alberta and across Western Canada, and the firm has also been involved in some very important cases at every level of court, including the Supreme Court of Canada. And I understand there is some new recognition for Weir Bowen this month.
3: Yes, there is. And this is something that we're actually very proud of, because it actually recognizes our whole team at Weir Bowen, as opposed to some of the specific lawyers at our firm who tend to attract a lot of individual recognition. So there's a very well-respected industry publication within the legal community known as Canadian Lawyer Magazine, and it has just released its list of the best personal injury law firms in Canada for 2026. And not unexpectedly, given the concentration of big firms in Toronto, there were quite a few from there, but Weir Bowen was actually named as the top personal injury boutique in Western Canada. And as part of this honor, we were featured in a special report that talked about what sets strong personal injury firms apart. And the reviews from our peers and the magazine really underscored that Weir Bowen as a firm is able to set the direction of cases early on and keep those cases moving, even when the justice system itself is grindingly slow, proving both the liability and the losses with evidence that can stand up to real scrutiny.
2: So that sounds like a pretty good description of what serious injury law requires, but I guess not all of these firms actually deliver.
4: It really is. These cases are not just about writing a demand letter and hoping for the best. A serious injury case or a serious medical malpractice case has to be built very carefully. You need the records, you need the right experts, you need a clear theory of what went wrong, and you need to understand the real-life impact on the client. Cynthia was actually quoted in the article saying, "We negotiate from preparation, not from hope." That is a line we've
3: kind of a motto, yeah.
4: That is a line we've repeated around the office because it says a lot in a very few words. When we go into a mediation or settlement discussions, our file needs to be built as though we are going into a trial. We need to be able to show what happened, why it matters, and what the loss is.
2: Well, congratulations to Weir Bowen. It's a very nice way to start the show.
3: Yeah, thanks. And it's actually a really good lead into today's topic as well, because the work that we do at Weir Bowen in personal injury and medical malpractice often involves more than just, you know, looking at what happened medically. We also have to look at how a patient was heard. Or in many of our medical malpractice cases, at least, how patients were not heard. So we have to look at what assumptions were made, and we have to look at whether or not the care was affected, even by things like bias, racism, or barriers that are built into our health system.
2: And today's topic is medical prejudice towards Indigenous patients.
4: Yes, it is. So with National Indigenous History Month coming up in June, we wanted to revisit a hard but important topic: anti-Indigenous racism in Canadian healthcare, and how that can connect to medical malpractice and wrongful death claims.
3: So we did talk about this on Ask the Lawyer last year, and we hoped, like many people, that the public attention on these stories would lead to, you know, fast change. But the problem is obviously still current, and in the last year alone, there have been new inquests, new data, new public apologies, and increasingly new calls for change as well. And when we say current, we really mean current. So this is not just a history lesson. It's not only about things that happened a long time ago, but we are still seeing families saying that Indigenous patients are having their symptoms minimized, their pain discounted, or even their behaviors judged through stereotypes.
2: And it seems to me these stories keep coming up. What is new since the last time we discussed this?
4: So one of the most recent examples is the coroner's inquest into the death of Heather Winterstein. Heather was a 24-year-old Indigenous woman from St. Catharines, Ontario. The inquest just concluded in April 2026. Heather had been taken by ambulance to the hospital with severe pain. She was discharged, then returned by ambulance the next morning. She later collapsed and died in the waiting room. The jury found that her death was accidental and was caused by septic shock and sepsis with delayed treatment. As a result of the inquest, the jury made 68 recommendations to hospitals, ambulance services, police, the Ministry of Health, and health regulators. Many of those recommendations were about improving the experience and safety of Indigenous patients.
3: Yeah, and this inquest matters because it is a fresh reminder that these are patient safety issues. They're not old stories that belong in a history textbook. They are happening in modern hospitals under modern day policies in communities where people expect to be safe when they go to the hospital. And the family's position was actually that anti-Indigenous racism and stigma about substance abuse were central issues in how Heather's symptoms were understood and how her care ultimately unfolded. So this inquest raises a very hard question. What happens when a patient's pain is seen through a stereotype before it's actually seen as a medical emergency?
2: Now, that's a very blunt way to put it, but I guess it makes the issue very clear.
3: Yeah, it does. And, you know, bluntness is sometimes needed here. If a patient says, "I'm in severe pain," the safe response is not to assume that they're exaggerating, that they're drug-seeking, intoxicated, or difficult. The safe response is to assess them properly. The safe response is to ask, what could be going on medically here, and what are the risks if we're wrong?
2: And I understand that there have also been recent institutional developments that really speak to the broader systemic nature of this issue.
4: Yes, there have been. So just a couple of weeks ago, the College of Registered Nurses of Manitoba issued a public apology to First Nations, Inuit, and Métis people for its role in discrimination within the healthcare system. And this matters because the issue is not only about the conduct of one doctor or one nurse in the room. These harms can be shaped by systems, policies, training gaps, assumptions, and workplace cultures. Regulators and healthcare institutions have their own responsibility to confront bias and make real change.
3: And that kind of apology also matters because nurses are often the first people a patient sees at a hospital. You know, they're often involved in the triage, and they're often the people who monitor whether a patient is getting worse over time. So if there are racist assumptions that are baked into the system, they can affect the very first steps of getting care. And we're also seeing more national attention to this as well. The Canadian Public Health Association has recently summarized that Indigenous peoples continue to face delayed or denied care, inadequate pain management, and lower life expectancy. And it also notes that, you know, as recently as 2024, one in five Indigenous people reported discriminatory or racist behavior from someone in the healthcare system.
2: So there's a lot of current examples. How does all of this connect to the law?
4: Well, at Weir Bowen, we do a lot of work in the medical malpractice space, and sadly, we see the impacts of these issues in the inquiries that cross our desks every week. In a medical malpractice claim, the law requires us to prove a number of legal elements. We have to prove the standard of care, a breach of that standard, causation of injuries arising from any breaches, and then we have to try to calculate the dollar value of damages arising from those injuries. So that does not change because racism or bias is part of the story. But bias can matter in very practical ways.
3: Mm-hmm.
4: If a patient is assumed to be intoxicated, drug-seeking, homeless, exaggerating, or unreliable, it can affect triage, it can affect charting, it can affect diagnosis, it can affect pain management. It can affect whether tests are ordered. It can affect whether a patient is admitted, transferred, monitored, or sent home.
3: And those assumptions can become part of that patient's medical record. And in the work that we do, and this is something Toby gets to do all summer long, is look through these charts in great depth. And in our work, you know, we sometimes see the charting that labels a patient as difficult, dramatic, non-compliant, and we do see this drug-seeking behavior noted all the time without enough clinical basis. And those labels can actually follow the patient through their course of interactions with the medical system. So, you know, the next person who interacts with that person is going to pick up that chart, and they might read and see that label before they see the person.
2: Now, this sounds really dangerous. I mean, a note in a chart might sound small, but it really can shape the whole path of care. So maybe in a few words in a chart can have a real effect?
3: Absolutely. You know, a chart note is not just a record of care. It's also a communication tool. and one nurse is going to write something, the next nurse is going to read it, the doctor writes something down, and then the next doctor might rely on it. And if the first note in that chart is based on a stereotype, it can spread that stereotype throughout the chart.
4: And from a legal point of view, the medical chart can become key evidence. The words used in the record can show what the provider was thinking. It can show what they focused on, and it can also show what they ignored.
3: Mm-hmm.
4: Sometimes the most important thing is not only what is written, but what is missing.
2: So maybe let's talk now about some of the well-known examples that help people understand this issue.
4: So one of the best-known cases is the death of Joyce Echaquan in Quebec in 2020. Joyce was an Indigenous woman and a mother of seven. She went to hospital with terrible abdominal pain. While she was getting worse, she recorded hospital staff making racist and degrading comments towards her, like, "What would your children think seeing you like this?" and "You made bad choices." She had all four limbs restrained, followed by an abdominal belt restraint, in addition to a pharmaceutical chemical restraint. Joyce deteriorated so much that she became unresponsive and later passed away. A public inquiry followed, and the coroner concluded that the racism and prejudice Joyce faced contributed to her death.
3: And in that case, unbeknownst to healthcare workers, their conduct was actually being streamed and recorded on Facebook Live. And Joyce's story is especially important because the public only saw what happened because it was recorded. And most patients don't have that. Most families don't have a Facebook Live video streaming while their loved one is in hospital. Most families aren't going to have direct proof of what was said when they weren't in the room. And so that means many families are left trying to piece things together from records, from memories, witnesses, and, you know, expert review. They might know in their gut that their loved one was dismissed, but proving it can be a lot harder.
2: And I also remember another case where an Indigenous man died in a Winnipeg emergency department after waiting for hours.
4: Yeah, that was Brian Sinclair. Brian was a 45-year-old Indigenous man and a double amputee. He went to the Health Sciences Center emergency department in Winnipeg in 2008. He had a treatable bladder infection. He waited in the emergency department for about 34 hours without being properly assessed or treated, and he died in the waiting room. At the inquest, there was evidence that hospital staff made assumptions about him. Some thought he might be intoxicated, some thought he was homeless, and others thought he was just there to watch television.
3: Yeah, it's just astonishing. Professor Brenda Gunn actually wrote a report called Ignored to Death, and she discussed Brian Sinclair's death and the broader problem of Indigenous patients being seen through those stereotypes. One phrase that has stayed with many people is that Brian Sinclair was both invisible and overly visible. He was invisible as a patient needing care, but he was overly visible as a target of the healthcare provider's assumptions.
2: That's a very powerful way to put it.
3: Yeah, it is. And it really captures the terrible part of this issue, because a patient can be sitting right there. They can be physically present in the waiting room, but the people responsible for the care may not really see them as a patient in need.
4: And the same themes keep appearing in newer cases, too. So when we talk about Joyce Echaquan and Brian Sinclair, we are not doing it to suggest these are rare exceptions from the past. We are discussing them because they help people see the patterns that continue to show up in recent inquests, complaints, and data.
2: And what about the Canadian Medical Association apology that was in the news not so long ago, back in 2024?
3: Yeah, it wasn't that long ago, but it was a big one from September 2024. The Canadian Medical Association actually issued a formal apology for harms that were caused to Indigenous peoples by the medical profession. So the CMA acknowledged both past and ongoing harms. And those harms included things like systemic racism, Indian hospitals, forced medical experimentation, forced sterilization, child apprehensions, and substandard, or in many cases, absent care.
4: The CMA also described a reconciliation plan. That plan includes funding Indigenous-led work, reviewing the CMA Code of Ethics and Professionalism, supporting Indigenous physicians and learners, and increasing Indigenous representation within the organization. The key point is that an apology is only the first step. It has to lead to action.
3: Mm-hmm.
4: It has to lead to better training. It has to lead to better policies. and it has to lead to real accountability when patients are harmed.
3: And that is why the May 2026 apology from the Manitoba Nursing Regulator is also significant, because it shows that reconciliation is not only a physician issue. It involves nurses. It involves regulators, hospitals, governments, insurers, and even the broader legal system.
2: And it sounds like the health system is being asked to look inward.
3: Yeah, and it's uncomfortable, but clearly it's necessary. The point is not to say here that every doctor or nurse is a bad person or a racist. That's not fair, and it's not accurate either. Many healthcare workers are doing their very best in a very strained system. But those good intentions don't erase harm. A person can mean well and still make assumptions. A hospital can have a great mission statement and still have some unsafe practices that are baked in there. And a regulator can set professional standards and still fail to confront racism in a meaningful way.
4: And from our side as lawyers, we also have to be humble about that. The legal system has not always been safe or fair for Indigenous people either. So when an Indigenous family calls a law firm after an injury or death in the health system, they may be stepping from one intimidating system into another. At Weir Bowen, we do our best to make sure that our clients feel heard and supported from the first time they contact us.
2: So today we're talking about medical malpractice cases that result in serious injuries, but also wrongful death claims?
4: Yes, exactly. And now obviously we can't talk about our private client matters on the radio, but we can explain how these cases can become legal claims more generally. Many of the public stories we have discussed involved catastrophic outcomes, including death. So for the rest of today's show, we want to focus on wrongful death claims or fatality claims in Alberta, including how they work in medical malpractice cases.
3: Yeah, and we're going to break that down into a few parts as well. So first, we're going to talk about who can actually bring the claim. Secondly, we're going to talk about the specifics of what these kinds of claims are actually for. And third, we're going to talk about what sorts of damages or compensation can be claimed. And finally, we're going to talk about what changes when the death arises from medical negligence, like we've been talking about so far, instead of, for example, something like a motor vehicle collision.
2: And so before we get into that, this is probably a good time to tell our listeners how they can reach you if they have questions about a possible medical malpractice, personal injury, or fatality claim.
4: So the easiest way to contact us is to go to our website at weirbowen.com. That is weirbowen.com. On the contact page, there is a form you can fill out, and our reception team will make sure the inquiry gets to the right people.
3: And if the internet is not an option or if it's not preferred, you can also call to our main reception line. That's at 780-424-2030.
2: This is Ask the Lawyer on Windspeaker Radio, CFWE and CJWE. I'm your host, Warren Berg, and joining us today, Cynthia Carrolls and Toby Vicker of Weir Bowen LLP in Edmonton. Once again, that's weirbowen. 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And today we're talking about medical prejudice toward Indigenous patients and how serious failures in care can intersect with wrongful death claims. Now, Cynthia, how is a wrongful death claim different from an ordinary personal injury claim?
3: So the first difference is quite basic, but it's obviously very important. So when someone has passed away, that individual is no longer alive to retain us or instruct us as lawyers. So in a typical personal injury case, the injured person is our client, unless they're a child or an adult who lacks legal capacity. But in a fatality claim, we're going to have to figure out who actually has legal authority to even bring the claim, as well as who the claim can be brought for.
4: Yeah, and that first step can be more complicated than people expect. A family may call and say, "My mom died because of poor care," or "My brother died after a crash." The first thing we need to do is understand the family structure. Was there a will? Was there an executor? Was the person married? Did they have an adult interdependent partner? Did they have children? Are their parents alive?
2: So why does all of that matter so much?
3: Well, because Alberta actually has very specific legislation that tells us who can sue and what they can claim for. So historically, we'll do a little bit of a history lesson here. The common law, prior to this legislation being written, it was pretty harsh. So personal injury actions themselves generally would not survive if the person actually died. And so that meant family members did not have an automatic right to sue for the wrongful death of a loved one. So without specific legislation, a person's rights could essentially die with them, leaving their family members with no way to pursue accountability for the losses that they've suffered.
2: That seems shockingly unfair.
3: It truly was. And it actually also led to kind of a troubling reality, because in some situations, this is going to sound terribly crass, but at the nuts and bolts of it, really, it could be financially cheaper to accidentally kill somebody than to accidentally injure them. And if a seriously injured person survived, they might have a very large claim for pain and suffering, their loss of income, all of their future care and household help. But if they died, the common law did not actually leave the family with any sort of meaningful claim.
4: As society changed, that result became harder and harder to justify. More people were dying because of workplace accidents, dangerous products, motor vehicle collisions, and medical negligence. Families were being left without support. Legislatures had to step in.
3: So in Alberta, two very important statutes are what we call the Survival of Actions Act, as well as the Fatal Accidents Act. So that first one, the Survival of Actions Act, preserves certain claims for the benefit of the deceased person's estate. The Fatal Accidents Act actually goes on to create claims for certain surviving family members as well as dependents.
2: So let's get a little deeper into that. Let's start with the Survival of Actions Act. What does it do?
3: So in very basic terms, it actually just allows certain rights of action to continue after a person dies. So their estate can pursue damages that resulted in actual financial loss to that deceased person or to the estate. But there are some limits to that. For example, the estate generally can't recover damages for, you know, the deceased person's pain and suffering, let's say, after death.
2: So the estate does not simply receive everything the person might have claimed if they had survived?
4: That's correct. So the legislation preserves the action, but it also limits the damages. It is not a full substitute for the personal injury claim the deceased would have had had they lived. A simple example may help. So if somebody was injured by negligence, survived for a period of time, and had out-of-pocket costs before they died, the estate may be able to claim some of those actual financial losses. But the estate is not usually going to claim a large pain and suffering award on behalf of the person who has passed away. That's why the Fatal Accidents Act is so important. It gives certain family members and dependents their own claim arising from the death.
2: So who can bring about this type of claim?
3: So the starting point in these fatal accident claims is that the action is usually brought by and in the name of the executor or the administrator of that deceased person's estate. That is if the deceased actually had a will. So the executor named in the will is usually the person that we're going to look to first. But obviously there are many people who die without a will. And if there is not a will, the family might need to consider getting an administrator appointed by the courts. So that's a person who is actually given legal authority by the court to manage that individual's estate. And that can be important for many reasons, not only for a lawsuit. It could be needed to deal with bank accounts or property, taxes, or, you know, other estate issues.
2: And what happens if there's no executor or administrator yet?
4: So the Fatal Accidents Act has a practical workaround. If there is no executor or administrator, or if the executor or administrator does not bring the action within the 1 year after death, the action may be brought by or in the name of the people for whose benefit the action would have been brought.
2: So does that mean that basically every family member can start their own lawsuit?
3: No.
2: Okay.
3: But that is a really key point, because the legislation is also designed so that there is only one action that can be associated with that death. So when we're contacted by families, we actually need to identify all of the potential eligible beneficiaries and make sure that the claim is brought in a way that that includes all of the people who have a right to be included. So that helps to avoid a situation where, you know, a spouse brings one lawsuit, a child brings another, and another family member brings a third. One death is not supposed to lead to a pile of competing lawsuits, but it does mean we actually have to be really careful at the start and to do a lot of upfront due diligence.
2: Now, it seems to me that this kind of thing might bring up a bunch of family complications that might come up in practice.
3: Yeah,
4: certainly does. Modern families do not always fit neatly into statutory boxes. There may be step-parents, stepchildren, estranged parents, biological parents who are not involved, children whose parentage has not been legally established, adult interdependent partners, or people who were relying on the deceased even though they were not legally related in the most obvious way.
3: And some parts of the Fatal Accidents Act are broader. Some elements of it are quite narrow. For example, there is a section relating to bereavement damages, you know, for technically, I guess, for grief. And those are set by statute and they are payable to certain defined family members, whether they're grieving or they're not. And then there's other chapters that leave options for dependency claims. So that's going to require us to look a little bit more closely at who was actually receiving support and valuable services.
2: So let's talk about bereavement damages. What exactly are those?
4: So bereavement damages are a fixed amount of money set by the legislation for the grief of certain family members. Now, importantly, they are not meant to put a true value on the person's life. They just cannot do that. They are a set amount that the law provides to certain people. As of now in Alberta, the amounts are $82,000 for a spouse or adult interdependent partner if they were not living separate and apart from the deceased. It also includes $49,000 for each child and $82,000 for the parents. If both parents are alive and included, they share that $82,000. If only one parent is alive, then that parent receives the full amount.
2: And those numbers are fixed?
4: Yes, they are. They are not based on proving who loved the deceased more. In one sense, that is helpful because it avoids putting grieving family members through the awful task of proving the value of their grief. In another sense, it can feel very unfair because real family relationships are complicated.
3: Yeah, for example, we might have an estranged biological parent who actually qualifies for these bereavement damages, while, you know, a step-parent who raised the person might not qualify in the same way. You might have an adult child who was very, very close to the deceased and another who hadn't spoken to them in years and years, but both may fall under that same statutory category and be entitled to that claim of $49,000 each, regardless of the relationship.
2: Now, this sounds like it could create a whole lot of difficult conversations.
3: It really can, and these are actually some of the hardest conversations we have in fatality claims. The family is, you know, obviously grieving and shocked, and then we have to explain to them that the law just draws lines that may not actually match the family's lived reality. And our job is not to say that this legislation is emotionally perfect, because it is not. It's far from it. But our job is to explain what the law allows, to make sure that the eligible people are properly identified, and to avoid problems that could hurt the claim later down the road.
2: What other damages can family members claim?
4: There can be claims for expenses, so that might include things like funeral expenses, grief counseling, travel expenses, or other costs connected to the injury and death. There can also be claims for loss of dependency. That is often the largest and most complex part of a fatality claim.
2: So let's talk about that a little bit more. What does loss of dependency mean?
3: So it means the financial support, unpaid services, and household contributions that the deceased would likely have provided to those family members if they had not died. So we're asking, you know, what did this person do for the family, and what would they likely have continued to do? So let's use the example of a surviving spouse. That might include a share of reliance on the deceased income, and it could also include, you know, some of the household work. For dependent children, it can include financial support through childhood and even sometimes into post-secondary education.
4: And it's important to remember that household work has real value. Things like cooking, cleaning, childcare, driving children to appointments, helping with homework, doing repairs, caring for an elderly parent, managing a household budget, these things are work. And if they're lost, someone else has to do them, or the family member may have to pay for help.
2: Now, does a child's dependency claim end when they turn 18?
4: So not always. The analysis depends on the child and the family. Many children remain financially dependent on their parents into their early 20s, especially if they attend college, university, trades training, or another program.
3: So we're going to look at the family's circumstances. You know, what was that deceased parent's income? What was the overall household income? What were this family's plans? Was post-secondary education expected? Was money being saved? Did older siblings go to school? And what kind of support was likely?
2: So this is very fact-specific.
3: Oh, very much so. So a child who is 16 and planning to attend university is going to have a very different claim than a child who's already, you know, independent and working full-time. or, you know, a child with a disability or lifelong support needs, they could have a claim that extends much, much further.
4: And that's where experts often become very important. We may need economists to calculate financial support. We may need vocational experts to estimate what the deceased would likely have earned. We might need occupational therapists to value household services. And we may need life expectancy experts if there were health issues that affected how long the deceased was likely to keep working or providing support.
2: This sounds expensive. Do families need to pay all of that up front?
4: So usually no. If we accept a case, we often work under a contingency fee agreement. That means that our fee is a percentage of the recovery at the end of the day, either by way of a negotiated settlement or collection on a judgment issued by the courts. These kinds of arrangements help reduce the access to justice problem for families who could not afford hourly legal fees and expert costs while also dealing with grief and financial stress.
3: Yeah, those expert reports can be expensive. And medical malpractice cases like we've been talking about today can take years. So a contingency arrangement can actually allow families to pursue a claim that would otherwise be out of reach.
2: Now, before we even get to these experts, what information do you need from the families in that first call?
3: So usually we're going to start with the basics. So first of all, you know, when and where did the care happen? When did the person actually pass away? Who does the family believe might have been responsible? You know, are questions around liability for the death obvious, or is it still pretty unclear? We're also going to want to know if the person died right away or if they lived for a period of time before passing away. And then we're going to get into the details about that family structure. So was the person married? Did they have an adult interdependent partner? How many kids did they have? Were those kids minors or adults? You know, are either or both of the individual's parents still living? We're also going to want to know, you know, about stepchildren and other dependents, and if anyone else was relying on that deceased for money, for care, or for household support. And then we're going to be trying to get a better sense of, you know, that deceased person's age, their overall health, their job, their income, their education, and their roles in the home. And, you know, a lot of those questions can feel very, very personal. And we know that. We try to be very respectful of that. But it is going to be really necessary information to help us understand the claim.
2: And what if the caller doesn't have all of that information?
4: That is absolutely fine. Most people calling after a death do not have everything organized. They may be grieving, overwhelmed. They may still be waiting for a coroner's report, hospital records, or even basic answers. The important thing is not to delay calling just because you do not have every document. We can help identify what matters and what can be gathered later.
3: And delay can be a real problem because limitation periods do apply. In Alberta, the usual limitation period is 2 years from the time the claim was discovered or it ought to have been discovered. Now, there are exceptions to that rule, including for minors and some adults who lack legal capacity, but no one should assume that their case is going to attract an exception without getting legal advice.
4: And especially in fatality cases, the timeline can be tricky. The negligent act may have happened on one date. The diagnosis may have been discovered later. The person may have died later still. In a delayed cancer diagnosis, for example, the key dates may include the missed test, the later diagnosis, the date the family learned the diagnosis should have been made earlier, and the date of death.
3: And we sometimes see whole lawsuits fought over whether a claim was actually started in time. And so that's why we always tell people, do not try to calculate the limitation period on your own if there is any uncertainty. Call and get specific advice that is specific to the facts of your potential case. And, you know, as always, what we're saying on the radio is just general information only. It's not legal advice for any specific matter, because those facts do matter and those dates matter and those exceptions matter, too.
2: And we talk a lot about exceptions here. You had mentioned earlier that the law has changed over time. Was there maybe a case that drove some of this reform?
3: Yeah, there actually was. A case that Alberta lawyers often talk about, we deal with it in law school a lot, it's called Duncan and Baddeley. And it involved the wrongful death of a 16-year-old high school student. And the case raised some pretty hard questions about whether or not the estate of a young person could claim for the value of the income that young person would likely have earned over the course of their life, even though he may never have financially supported his parents, who ended up being the beneficiaries of his estate.
4: And the concern was that these lost years claims could create windfalls in some cases. Eventually, the legislation moved away from allowing the estate to recover the full projected lifetime income of the deceased. Instead, the focus in fatality claims became the actual financial dependency of the survivors. So in practical terms, we ask, what support, services, or money would this family member likely have received from the deceased if that death had not happened?
3: And that's why these cases are so individualized. You know, a young single adult with no dependents may have a very different claim than a parent of three young children. You know, whereas a retired person may have a very different claim than a high-earning spouse in their 30s. And a homemaker may have a substantial household service.

0: The claim can still matter, and it can provide some financial security. It can help those dependents who are left behind, and it can force records to be gathered and lead to expert reviews. So it can bring some accountability, too.
1: So how does this analysis change in medical malpractice cases?
0: Well, in every negligence case, we have to prove a number of elements, liability, causation of injuries, and damages. But medical malpractice cases, like the ones we've been talking about today, particularly the ones involving First Nations patients, they have a more technical causation damage. So, if a person dies in a motor vehicle collision, the link between the crash and the death can be pretty direct. But in medicine, the question is often whether that negligence or the bias, the racism, whatever the wrongdoing was, actually materially changed the outcome for that patient.
1: Can you maybe give us an example?
2: Sure. So a delay in diagnosing cancer is a really good example. We're not saying that the doctor caused the cancer. We are saying that the doctor should have diagnosed it earlier, and that earlier diagnosis would likely have changed the outcome. That requires expert evidence from oncologists. We need to know what stage the cancer likely was at the earlier point. We need to know what treatment would have been available. We also need to know whether the earlier treatment likely would have avoided the death or prolonged the person's life.
0: And sometimes the answer is clear. Sometimes that delay made a major difference. But in other cases, the cancer may have already been so advanced that earlier diagnosis, even if it was possible, might not have actually changed the outcome enough to support a claim. And that's why, getting these experts involved to provide expert evidence is so essential.
2: And another example is sepsis. Sepsis is a serious response to infection. It can get worse very quickly. If someone presents with concerning symptoms and the diagnosis or treatment is delayed, experts may need to tell us whether earlier antibiotics, fluids, monitoring, imaging, surgery, or transfer would likely have prevented the death.
0: And that's one of the reasons that the Heather Winterstein inquest is relevant to today's discussion, because it involved delayed treatment of sepsis, and it raised issues about how symptoms were interpreted and acted upon.
1: And what about aneurysms? I think you've talked about that before.
0: Mm-hmm.
2: Yeah, so an aneurysm is an abnormal bulge or ballooning in the wall of a blood vessel. And many people think that aneurysms are impossible to catch before they rupture, but some aneurysms give warning signs. A person may have severe pain, unusual symptoms, or imaging done for another reason that shows the aneurysm.
0: And if the warning signs are missed, or if imaging isn't followed up on properly and the aneurysm later ruptures, we may need expert evidence about whether earlier diagnosis and treatment would likely have prevented the death. And people can be very surprised that surgical or medical treatment of some aneurysms can be very effective when the problem is caught in time. So in some delay cases, the legal question becomes, did the healthcare team miss a chance to treat something that likely could have otherwise been treated?
1: And what about surgery cases? People often hear that death is a known risk of surgery.
0: Yeah,
2: that is true. So in many surgeries, death is a known risk, but that doesn't end the analysis. A known risk is not the same thing as acceptable care. So the question in these cases is whether the surgery was done according to the standard of care. Was the surgeon in the right area? Were important structures identified? Was bleeding recognized and managed properly? Was the patient monitored after surgery? Were signs of a complication acted on in time?
0: And sometimes the issue is not that a complication happened. Sometimes the issue is how the complication happened or how the healthcare team responded once it did happen. So for example, if bleeding occurs in a surgery, the fact that bleeding is a known risk doesn't automatically mean that there was no negligence. We're going to need to know where that bleeding came from and whether it was actually consistent with reasonable surgical techniques.
1: So since we've been talking about bias, particularly against Indigenous, First Nations, Métis patients, Inuit, where does that bias fit into the legal analysis?
2: So bias can fit in many ways. It can be relevant to our analysis with respect to breaches of the standard of care. So for example, if a patient's pain complaints were dismissed because of assumptions about drug use, or if a patient was discharged without proper investigation because they were treated as unreliable, that may be part of why the care fell below the expected standard.
0: And bias can also matter to causation. So if discriminatory assumptions caused a delay in triage, assessment, diagnosis, treatment, or transfer, and that delay actually materially changed the outcome, then the bias isn't just a moral issue. it can actually be part of the technical chain of causation in a legal claim.

0: Yeah, and bias obviously matters to damages and to the family's experience as well. Families often come to us not only because someone died, but because they believe their loved one was not treated as fully human. They want accountability, answers, and some assurance that what happened will not happen to another family.
1: Can you maybe give us an example of how an assumption might affect care?
2: So, like Toby's highlighted, a really common example is pain. If a patient is assumed to be drug-seeking, their pain may not be taken seriously. That can lead to delayed testing, poor monitoring, and even unsafe discharge without a proper diagnosis at all. But severe pain can be a sign of infection, of internal bleeding, a heart problem, a clot, an aneurysm, or many other serious conditions. And if those aren't properly diagnosed and treated, it can lead to disastrous outcomes, sometimes catastrophic disabilities, and even death.
0: Another example is intoxication. So if a patient is assumed to be intoxicated, staff may attribute confusion, vomiting, weakness, or unusual behavior to alcohol or drugs. But those same signs can also come from head injury, stroke, infection, low blood sugar, medication problems, or many other medical issues. It is so incredibly important to make sure the triage and treatment team doesn't jump to the wrong conclusion based on improper assumptions.
2: And another big assumption we see is non-compliance. So sometimes a chart is going to say that a patient has been non-compliant with, reasonable medical advice, but nobody actually asks why. They're not getting to the roots of the issue that might better explain what's actually going on here. Did the patient actually understand the instructions they were supposed to follow? Were the instructions given in plain language? Was there actually a language barrier in the first place? But there can also be other underlying things, like could the patient actually afford the treatment or the medication? Do they live in a remote community that doesn't have a pharmacy or a physiotherapy clinic? Do they have access to reliable transportation? Did they have a safe place to go and recover? Or did they have a fundamental distrust of the system because of past harm? And those kinds of details matter too. A safe healthcare system should be asking why something is happening, not just labeling a patient as a problem.
1: Yeah, that also seems like it could connect to discharge planning.
2: Mm-hmm.
0: It absolutely does. Discharge is a major safety point. A patient may be told to return if symptoms get worse, but that instruction is not always enough. The healthcare team needs to think about the patient's actual situation. Can they get back to the hospital? Do they have a phone? Do they understand what symptoms are dangerous? Do they need follow-up booked for them instead of being told to arrange it themselves? This is especially important when a patient is vulnerable, very sick, living in remote communities, or at risk of not being heard if they return. A discharge plan that works for one patient may not work for another.
1: If a family thinks that maybe racism or bias played a role, what should they do?
2: Honestly, they should be calling a lawyer sooner rather than later. Like we've spoken about, there are limitation periods, and the usual deadline to file a claim in Alberta is 2 years from when the claim was discovered or ought to have been discovered. And again, we've talked about exceptions there. But getting that legal advice right out of the gate is important. And another thing that's really good to do is write down a timeline while those memories are still fresh. That's going to be including dates, hospitals, names of people who were involved if you know them, the symptoms that the person was presenting with, what was said, what the family saw, and what changed over time. Thirdly, you're going to want to save documents because that may include things like, discharge papers or things that somebody wrote down on a medication list. Text messages, photos, appointments, even business cards that you're given by the clinic or the hospitals. Any letters that are written, responses to complaints, recordings, names of witnesses, all of those things. And if there were family members at the hospital, you're going to want to write down who was there and what they remember as well, because those memories will fade over time. And fourth, you just don't want to assume that that hospital chart is going to tell the whole story. So we have spoken about medical records being very important, but they are not perfect. They're not conclusive. And sometimes records are incomplete. Sometimes it's going to leave out key conversations. And sometimes it's going to, again, include those labels that reveal some of those baked-in assumptions as well. And, like Toby said earlier, sometimes what's missing is actually just as important as what's getting written down.
1: So what happens when somebody calls your office?
0: So when someone calls us, we're going to first ask for the basic timeline, where the care happened, what the family believes went wrong, when the person died, and who the potential family members and dependents are. We will also ask about the deceased person's age, occupation, income, household role, children, spouse or partner, and parents. And importantly, we do not expect callers to have everything perfectly organized. Our job is to ask the right questions. If the case appears potentially viable, we may request records and have them reviewed by medical experts. In many medical malpractice files, we need expert support before we can properly advise on whether the claim should proceed. That is because the legal test is not simply whether the outcome was tragic. We need evidence that the care fell below the standard and that the failure likely changed the outcome.
1: Now, should listeners have a question and want to call the team at Weir Bowen LLP, they can be reached at 780-424-2030. You can also see their website online at weirbowen.com. That's 780-424-2030, online at weirbowen.com. So, Cynthia, making the call is just the first step in what sounds like a pretty lengthy journey. Do these cases take a lot of time?
2: Generally speaking, yeah. Yeah, they do. Medical malpractice cases are expert-driven and often take years, even though we try to press them forward as quickly as we can, to the extent that we have control over the process and it's reasonable to do so. But that is another reason that's important to call early, because we're going to need to have some time to obtain those records, identify the right experts, assess any of those limitation issues, and to determine who can be included in the claim. And there can also be other processes happening at the same time. There might be a complaint to a regulator. There might be an internal hospital review. There may be a patient relations process or a fatality inquiry or a coroner's inquest. Pardon me. And those processes matter, but they don't replace legal advice about a potential civil claim.
1: So can families rely on a hospital investigation to tell them whether or not they have a lawsuit?
0: Hospital investigations certainly can be helpful. But importantly, that process is not the same as an independent legal review. The hospital is looking at the matter through its own process. A regulator is looking at professional conduct. A coroner or medical examiner may be looking at cause and manner of death and public safety recommendations. But civil claims have their own legal tests. So following investigations by hospitals and regulators, families sometimes will receive a letter saying, in effect, "We are sorry for your experience," or "We have reviewed the care and found it was appropriate." But that does not necessarily answer the legal questions that we as lawyers might have. And it certainly does not mean that the family is wrong to ask for legal advice.
1: And what about cases where maybe the family wants answers more than money?
2: That's a very common experience. And many families do tell us that this isn't about the money. And we understand that. But the civil justice system that we work in mainly deals with compensation. So money is the remedy that it has. At the same time, a lawsuit can also bring some answers. It can lead to productions of records. It can lead to expert reviews. It can require critical people to answer tough questions. And it can create pressure for a very serious examination of what happened. And for many families, that matters. It might not be the same as a public apology or a system-wide reform, but it can still be a form of accountability.
1: Do these claims always go to trial?
0: No, they don't. So many cases resolve before trial. Some resolve through negotiation, some at mediation. Some resolve after expert reports are exchanged. But we prepare each serious case with the understanding that trial is possible. That goes back to the Canadian Lawyer article and Cynthia's quote, "We negotiate from preparation, not from hope."
2: Mm-hmm.
0: And if the other side knows the case has been built properly, that affects the discussion. It is much harder to dismiss a claim when the records are organized, the evidence is clear, the expert opinions are strong, and the damages have been carefully calculated.
1: What would make medical malpractice cases harder than some other injury cases?
2: Well, one challenge is that bad outcomes can happen to patients even with reasonable care. Medicine itself, very complicated, and not every death is caused by someone's negligence. And not every delay changes the outcome either, and not every mistake is actually going to meet the legal test that we're looking for. And another challenge is that defendants in medical malpractice cases usually have strong resources. Hospitals and doctors are often defended by very experienced legal counsel, and are supported by insurers or defense organizations with very deep pockets. and an army of experts who are happy to defend their colleagues. So that means plaintiffs, you know, the people who are bringing these cases, actually need to have their own case prepared very carefully and strategically. And another obviously huge challenge on our side of the table is that emotional one. Families are often grieving while also trying to understand complicated medical language, legal definitions and deadlines, as well as expert opinions. And that's a lot to carry.
1: So how do you keep the language simple for families when the medicine is very complex?
0: We try our best to slow it down. We break it into pieces. You know, what was the symptom? What should the provider have considered? What tests should have been ordered? What would the test likely have shown? What treatment would have followed? Would that treatment likely have changed the outcome? We also really try to avoid hiding behind jargon. If we need to use medical terms, we explain them. If we need to talk about causation, we explain that that means the link between the mistake and the harm.
2: And this actually really matters because families deserve to understand what's going on in their own case. They should not feel like the law and medicine are actually being used to shut them out of the process.
1: So let's go back to Indigenous patients. What do you want healthcare providers to understand from these cases?
0: I would say slow down before making assumptions. If a patient is in pain, believe that pain needs assessment. If a patient has a history of substance use, that does not mean that their symptoms are not real. If a patient is upset or distrustful, ask what happened to make them feel unsafe. If a family member is advocating strongly, do not write them off as difficult.
2: Yeah, and I'm also going to add, you know, chart very carefully and respectfully. Words matter, and avoid labels unless they are actually clinically supported. And if a patient refuses something, record that discussion and the reason if known. And if a patient is discharged, make sure that there is a plan in place that is clear, that is safe, and is realistic for that patient.
0: And for institutions, the point is much bigger than one training module. Cultural awareness and safety has to show up in triage, staffing, supervision, complaint review, discharge planning, and leadership.
1: And what do you want the families to understand?
2: Well, for families, if you feel that something was wrong, you are allowed to ask questions. You're allowed to request records, and you're allowed to make a complaint. You're also allowed to speak with a lawyer, and you do not have to know the legal answers before you call.
0: And if you are an Indigenous patient or family member who has had a harmful experience in the health system, we understand that calling a law firm may feel intimidating. We try very hard to approach these calls with respect, care, and humility. We know that we are asking about painful events.
2: And truly, this is also why Weir Bowen has been so committed to the Ask the Lawyer program over the years, because we actually want to introduce ourselves as approachable lawyers who can speak respectfully, but also in plain language so that listeners can judge for themselves. You know, before they ever even think about picking up the phone, they're going to know us a little bit. And we also know that not every call is going to become a lawsuit. Sometimes after expert review, we might have to have a really hard conversation with a family to tell them that the legal tests aren't met. And that can be very, very hard. But even then, when we're saying no, we do try to explain those reasons carefully, clearly, respectfully, and in a trauma-informed fashion.
1: We've covered a lot of ground today, but before we wrap up, can we maybe summarize the main takeaway points from all of this?
0: Absolutely. So the first point I would say is that fatality claims are governed by specific legislation. In Alberta, the two main statutes that we talked about are the Survival of Actions Act and the Fatal Accidents Act. So as lawyers, we need to identify the proper person to bring the claim and the proper people who may benefit from it. That may include an executor, administrator, spouse, adult interdependent partner, children, parents, and dependents.
2: And the second point is that the damages we're seeking in these kinds of lawsuits are not really based on putting a true price on the value of a life. The law is going to be looking at specific categories, including those damages for bereavement and grief, funeral and related expenses, loss of dependency, and household services. And in order to do that, we're going to rely heavily on expert evidence. We're going to need to know whether or not that care fell below the standard and whether that failure likely changed the outcome for the individual.
0: And finally, the really big point that we want to drive home today is that bias and racism can be legally relevant when they affect triage, assessment, diagnosis, treatment, discharge, or follow-up.
1: Indeed. And from what I'm hearing from both of you today, racism in healthcare is not only a historical wrong, but it's still being documented in current inquests, current data, current apologies, and public health reporting.
0: Absolutely. When a patient is stereotyped or dismissed, that can have real clinical consequences. It can change how pain is treated. It can change how symptoms are understood. And it can change whether a patient gets the tests or monitoring that they need. And when those consequences are catastrophic, families may have legal options.
2: And again, I'm going to add, wrongful death claims, again, not about putting a true value on that life. No legal award can do that, but they can be about accountability, about trying to get some financial security and support for dependents, recognition of loss, and sometimes forcing a closer look at what actually went wrong.
0: And for Indigenous and First Nations families in particular, we recognize that calling a law firm after a terrible experience in the health system can feel like stepping into yet another institution that may not feel safe. We do not take that lightly. Our role is to listen carefully, ask respectful questions, and investigate whether the law can help.
1: Now, before we close, let's remind our listeners how they can reach Weir Bowen.
0: Sure thing. So listeners can reach us at weirbowen.com. That is weirbowen.com. And they can also call us at 780-424-2030.
2: And I just want to underscore, if someone is not sure whether or not they actually have a viable claim, they can still call. Truly, it's better to ask early than wait too long and potentially risk missing a deadline.
1: We've covered a lot of ground today in the May edition of Ask the Lawyer with Cynthia Carrolls and Toby Vicker of Weir Bowen LLP in Edmonton. If you would like more information, once again, their website, weirbowen.com, weirbowen.com. Their phone number, 780-424-2030. You can also find a link to Ask the Lawyer on the Weir Bowen homepage, as well as the CFWE and CJWE websites, where these shows are available to stream on demand. Our thanks once again to Cynthia and Toby for tackling this very important subject this month.
2: Yeah, and thanks also to you, Warren. As we're preparing for National Indigenous History Month in June, we certainly hope that today's episode helps in some small way to acknowledge the harms caused and also to point towards more accountability and safer care for the audience.
0: Yeah, and we truly feel honored to assist Indigenous clients and First Nations families who are seeking justice for what has happened to them. Thank you so much for having us on today, Warren.
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0: The Moccasin Telegraph on CJWE, Alberta's best country. Here's what's happening.
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Ejo nahende ke nahe a shine zu notes eje.

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0: The Moccasin Telegraph on CJWE, Alberta's best country. Here's what's happening.
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Sahna, sahna, in Tatham wazi, CJWE, Minchispa yade da.

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1: High Valley brings their Paradise and Hurricanes tour to Lethbridge, March 22nd. Clay Walker stands as a towering figure in country music. His illustrious career has been marked by multi-platinum sales and 11 chart-topping hits and 40 singles on the charts. Catch Clay Walker in Calgary at the Grey Eagle Resort and Casino, March the 8th. And Fish Creek Concerts presents Crystal Shawanda at River Park. It's happening Saturday, April 18th. Start time is 7:30 at the River Park Church at 3818 14A Street in Calgary. For more info on these and other concerts, check out the concert and events link at cjwe.ca.
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1: 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Here are your bingo game rules. Number one, card sales for each bingo game starts at 6.05 p.m. from last bingo game and stop at 6 p.m. of the next game day. Number two, minimum 12-second delay between numbers called. Number three, the first five numbers on series 1, 5, and 7 will be recapped by caller. If there are any technical issues during any series, a recap will be done of five or more numbers. Number four, all bingo paper is controlled by serial numbers. Number five, color and serial number of card must match color and serial number being played. Number six, bingo cards must be verified by phone on evening of bingo. Number seven, the first verified bingo will determine winning numbers for each game on any series. Number eight, bingos that were won on the same verified number or before verified number for each game on any series will be honored. Call during the 15-minute break end of series 4 or end of series 7. Number 9. Players must have the following information ready when phoning in their bingo: free space number, series number, serial number at top of card, and the number on which bingo was won. Names must be spelled for the person on the phone and proper mailing address is required. Number 10. If there is more than one winner, prizes will be split equally. Minimum payout is $20. Number 11. Winner's name, mailing address, and phone number must be on the back of the card and returned to Radio Bingo for payment. Radio Bingo does not accept faxed bingo cards. Do not cut your strips, mail in the whole strip. Number 12. Prizes will be issued after winning card is received by the station. All bingo cards must be played within Alberta. Number 13. Prizes must be claimed within 30 days of event. Cards mailed after 30 days are considered forfeited. Number 14. Late bingos will be honored if phoned in after Series 7. Bingo staff prepare to leave after 15 minutes of no incoming phone calls. Number 15. Bingo cards not played due to technical difficulties and the CFWE radio bingo cannot be broadcasted, the player can return cards to CFWE for a gift certificate. As long as returned within 30 days of event,